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1: 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The Catholic Messenger is an award-winning newspaper of the Diocese of Davenport, serving Southeast Iowa since 1883. The Catholic Messenger provides the latest in world, national, and diocesan news that affects Catholics and everyone else. 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

0: 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The Catholic Messenger is an award-winning newspaper of the Diocese of Davenport, serving Southeast Iowa since 1883. The Catholic Messenger provides the latest in world, national, and diocesan news that affects Catholics and everyone else. 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

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The Catholic Messenger is an award-winning newspaper of the Diocese of Davenport, serving Southeast Iowa since 1883. 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

down to Huntington Beach one week for the annual Surfers Convention meet. He was hanging five and walking the nose, and when the meet was over, the trophy was Joe's.

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2: Every weekday in Topeka, third grader Linda Brown had to leave home at 7:40 a.m. to get to school by 9. She had to walk all the way across town through a railroad yard just to get there. And this infuriated her father, Oliver Brown, since another school, Sumner, was right in the neighborhood. But Linda was black, and the Sumner school was white. Oliver Brown tried in vain to register his daughter at the segregated school. He was frustrated time and again. But he was a man on a mission fueled by his faith in the Bill of Rights. He took his case all the way to the U.S. Supreme Court, where Brown versus the Board of Education became a civil rights landmark. On July 10, 1954, Chief Justice Earl Warren ruled that in public education, separate but equal, has no place. Freedom has a name, the Bill of Rights, a public service announcement of this station and the American Bar Association.

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The National Weather Service in the Quad Cities has issued a flash flood warning for Southern Cedar County, Iowa County, Johnson County, Muscatine County, Keokuk County, Northwestern Louisa County, Washington County, until 6:15 a.m. At 12:16 a.m., Doppler radar indicated thunderstorms producing heavy rain across the warned area. Between 1 and 2 inches of rain have fallen. Additional rainfall amounts of 2 to 3 inches are possible in the warned area. Flash flooding is ongoing or expected to begin shortly. Expected hazards include flash flooding caused by thunderstorms. The following impacts are expected: flash flooding of small creeks and streams, urban areas, highways, streets and underpasses, as well as other poor drainage and low-lying areas. Some locations that will experience flash flooding include Iowa City, Muscatine, Washington, Tipton, Marengo, West Branch, Sigourney, Columbus Junction, Durant, Coralville, North Liberty, West Liberty, Williamsburg, Wilton, Kelowna, Tiffin, Wellman, Lone Tree and University Heights. This includes the following highways: Interstate 80 in Iowa between mile markers 205 and 277. Interstate 380 between mile markers 1 and 7. Turn around, don't drown when encountering flooded roads. Most flood deaths occur in vehicles. Be especially cautious at night when it is harder to recognize the dangers of flooding. Be aware of your surroundings and do not drive on flooded roads. Repeating, a flash flood warning has been issued until 6:15 a.m. for the following counties in Iowa, Cedar, Louisa, and Muscatine.

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The National Weather Service in the Quad Cities has issued a severe thunderstorm warning for Western Rock Island County, Northwestern Mercer County, Northern Henry County, North Central Van Buren County, Louisa County, Southeastern Keokuk County, Southwestern Cedar County, Southern Johnson County, Washington County, Muscatine County, Jefferson County, until 2:15 a.m. At 1:18 a.m., severe thunderstorms were located along a line extending from Harper to near Coppock to near Hillsboro, moving northeast at 50 miles an hour. Expected hazards include 60 miles an hour wind gusts. The following impacts are expected: expect damage to roofs, siding, and trees. Locations impacted include Iowa City, Muscatine, Fairfield, Washington, West Branch, Wapello, Sigourney, Columbus Junction, West Liberty, Kelowna, Roman, Lone Tree, Winfield, Riverside, Fruitland, Wayland, Hills, Brighton, Richland, and Ainsworth. This includes Interstate 80 in Iowa between mile markers 248 and 265. Take cover now. Continuous cloud-to-ground lightning is occurring with these storms. Move indoors immediately. Lightning is one of nature's leading killers. Remember, if you can hear thunder, you are close enough to be struck by lightning. Torrential rainfall is occurring with these storms and may lead to flash flooding. Do not drive your vehicle through flooded roadways.

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1: The National Weather Service in the Quad Cities has issued a flash flood warning for southwestern Clinton County, eastern Muscatine County, Scott County, northwestern Bureau County, Henry, Illinois County, Mercer County, Rock Island County, southern Whiteside County, until 7:30 a.m. At 1:38 a.m., Doppler radar indicated thunderstorms producing heavy rain moving across southern and eastern portions of the warned area. Between 1 and 2 inches of rain have fallen across much of the warned area with these storms. More heavy rain-producing storms will move back across the area over the next few hours with additional rainfall amounts of 1 to 3 inches likely in the warned area. Flash flooding is ongoing or expected to begin shortly. Expected hazards include flash flooding caused by thunderstorms. The following impacts are expected: flash flooding of small creeks and streams, urban areas, highways, streets and underpasses, as well as other poor drainage and low-lying areas. Some locations that will experience flash flooding include Davenport, Moline, Rock Island, Bettendorf, Muscatine, East Moline, Kewaunee, Aledo, Cambridge, Silvis, Geneseo, Eldridge, Kelowna, Milan, LeClaire, Coal Valley and Galva. This includes the following state parks: Big Bend Fish and Wildlife Area, Johnson Sauk Trail State Recreation Area and Prophetstown State Park. This includes the following highways: Interstate 74 in Iowa between mile markers 1 and 5. Interstate 280 between mile markers 1 and 18. Interstate 80 in Iowa between mile markers 279 and 306. Interstate 80 in Illinois between mile markers 1 and 43. Interstate 74 in Illinois between mile markers 1 and 33. Interstate 88 between mile markers 1 and 32, in between mile markers 36 and 43. Turn around, don't drown when encountering flooded roads. Most flood...

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National Weather Service in the Quad Cities has issued a flash flood warning for Benton County, Northern Cedar County, Northern Iowa County, Northern Johnson County, Jones County, Linn County, until 8 a.m. At 2:02 a.m., Doppler radar indicated thunderstorms producing heavy rain across the warned area. Between 1 and 2 inches of rain have fallen. Additional rainfall amounts of 1 to 3 inches are possible in the warned area. Flash flooding is ongoing or expected to begin shortly. Expected hazards include flash flooding caused by thunderstorms. The following impacts are expected: flash flooding of small creeks and streams, urban areas, highways, streets and underpasses, as well as other poor drainage and low-lying areas. Some locations that will experience flash flooding include Cedar Rapids, Anamosa, Vinton, Marengo, Mechanicsville, Stanwood, Marion, Hiawatha, Mount Vernon, Robbins, Belle Plaine, Center Point, Lisbon, Fairfax, Solon, Ely, Atkins, Walford, Springville and Palo. This includes Interstate 380 between mile markers 8 and 36. Turn around, don't drown when encountering flooded roads. Most flood deaths occur in vehicles. Be especially cautious at night when it is harder to recognize the dangers of flooding. Be aware of your surroundings and do not drive on flooded roads. Please report observed flooding to local emergency services or law enforcement and request they pass this information to the National Weather Service when you can do so safely. Repeating, a flash flood warning has been issued until 8 a.m. for the following county: Cedar, Iowa,

0: The moments. 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Is back. 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

The National Weather Service in the Quad Cities has issued a severe thunderstorm warning for Central Rock Island County, Southwestern Whiteside County, Scott County, Northeastern Muscatine County, Southeastern Clinton County, until 3:15 a.m. At 2:20 a.m., a severe thunderstorm was located over Pleasant Prairie, or 7 miles south of Durant, moving northeast at 45 miles an hour. Expected hazards include 60 miles an hour wind gusts. Severe weather has been confirmed by train spotters. The following impacts are expected. Expect damage to roofs, siding, and trees. Locations impacted include Davenport, Moline, Rock Island, Bettendorf, Clinton, Muscatine, East Moline, Durant, Eldridge, DeWitt, Comanche, LeClaire, Hampton, Port Byron, Walcott, Erie, Blue Grass, Buffalo, Andalusia, and Rapid City. This includes the following highways: Interstate 74 in Iowa between mile markers 1 and 5, Interstate 80 in Iowa between mile markers 280 and 306, Interstate 80 in Illinois near mile marker 1, Interstate 74 in Illinois between mile markers 1 and 2, Interstate 88 between mile markers 11 and 18, Interstate 280 between mile markers 1 and 12. Take cover now.

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4: Hey, you know, everybody's talking about the good old days, right? Everybody, the good old days, the good old days. Well, let's talk about the good old days. Come to think of it, as bad as we think they are, these will become the good old days for our children. But why don't we try to remember that kind of September when life was slow and oh so mellow. 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And if you remember, then follow. Oh, why does it seem that the past is always better? We look back and we think the winters were warmer, the grass was greener,

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The Catholic Messenger is an award-winning newspaper of the Diocese of Davenport, serving Southeast Iowa since 1883. The Catholic Messenger provides the latest in world, national, and diocesan news that affects Catholics and everyone else. 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
1: Well, this is who I am, this is what I am, and I can be the best of who I am, and I am somebody. 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
1: Ranger Station, Ranger speaking.
2: Yeah, hi. I'd like to report a bear sighting.
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2: My backyard.
1: Oh, your backyard.
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1: Talking bear, that's rich.
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1: Nobody ever says, it's just cancer, get over it.
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1: It's a familiar yet shocking story. According to the National Safety Council, over 43,000 people die in the U.S. each year in traffic crashes. But many of these deaths could have been prevented. Driving while impaired is a leading cause of car crashes. But alcohol is not the only problem. Often overlooked is drug-impaired driving. 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

One month ago today, I was happy as a lark. 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

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The buzz. 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
1: And we're back. Bob from Scranton, you're on the air.
2: Hi, Ted. Love the show. Longtime listener. First time caller.
1: Thanks, Bob. Is there a special someone out there you'd like to talk about?
2: There is, Ted. I recently lost a very big part of my life.
1: You'd been together a long time?
2: 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This is for my belly, my paunch, my spare tire. I know we had some good times. God knows I'll never forget that night in Albuquerque with the burritos.
1: It's never easy to lose something that's been such a huge part of you, Bob. Where'd the magic go?
2: Well, I'd recently begun taking the stairs more and more instead of the elevator, and then we started seeing less and less of each other. One day, it was just gone.
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Good evening and welcome to The Rewind here on 88.5 FM. I'm David Baker. And tonight we go back into time with classic soul and R&B on The Rewind. Sounds like a game show, right? Our contestants tonight on The Rewind include me, David Baker. That's right. Well, we're going to take requests tonight on this live show at 563-333-6216. We're in the big main KALA control room. And we're doing our thing tonight until 8 o'clock live on the air in the Quad Cities and beyond, everywhere at tunein.com. That is if our cable provider keeps everything up and going. They've been bopping up and down this week, having a wonderful roller coaster ride with them as far as not being able to connect and all these things. And then you call them up and then you got to explain who you are every single time. You know how it is. It's like that for any time you call about anything. But that's not the topic of this show tonight. No, no. The topic tonight is going back in time and having a good time on a Friday night. And we got the recipe for you in the supper hour. It's The Rewind on 88.5 FM. And I am little old David Baker. Call the in-laws, call the outlaws, let them know. The Rewind is on the air. There's Eddie Kendricks.

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0: 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And Shake Your Body Down to the Ground, 88.5 FM. 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
1: Now it's time for two in a row. 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

That's another 1973 single from Gladys Knight and the Pips. And I always say, when I grow up, I want to be a Pip. I haven't grown up yet, though. I'm working on it. 88.5 FM. Daddy could swear, I declare. 88.5 KA.

What an incredible cast. The Jeffersons. I just had to hear that song tonight, and I hope you enjoyed it as well. From CBS, of course, the Jeffersons theme, one of my favorite shows still to this day. You know, that and Sanford and Son, if it's on, I'm there. I'm just on that show. I will watch the whole show. There are a few others like that. I actually watch one day at a time. Let's see if I got that theme. I might. Hang on a second. Let's see if we've got. Do we have it? We probably do. You know what? We do. Actually, let's hear One Day at a Time's theme. Why not? We're in the mood for some television, even though we're on the radio tonight. Here's Bonnie Franklin's One Day at a Time, along with Valerie Bertinelli, who went on to marry, of course, Eddie Van Halen, and Mackenzie Phillips. My goodness. Pat Harrington was the superintendent of the building, right? With the in the opening scene where he's got a hairdryer and he's drying his hammer. I don't know what that's all about, but here's the theme to One Day at a Time, and we might even hear Sanford and Son as well. Here's this.

CBS had some incredible theme songs for their shows. I mean, when you just go down the line and you take a look at all the greatest theme songs ever for TV shows. But NBC, of course, had a response very early on with Quincy Jones and this one, Sanford and Son. Some pretty incredible keys on here as well.

0: Sanford and Son was such a great show. It made you feel like that you wanted to get to know Red Fox. You wanted him as your neighbor. I don't care what they were selling. It was a junkyard or a resale shop. I wanted to know them. I wanted them to be my friend when I was a kid. I loved Lamont and Fred. And I thought, man, they're the greatest people. They're so fun. They have such a great time all the time. 88.5 FM. Let's get back to the radio. That's what's on TV. But you know what? 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

am too busy up here shaking my booty to notice that they're singing about shaking my booty. 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

FM. Speaking of shaking my booty, let's go to 1976, the bicentennial year. This is a bicentennial moment, everyone. KC and the Sunshine Band. Let's shake our booties and do it safely, though.

Shaking Our Booties in Central Davenport, Iowa, 88.5 FM, KALA. It's the party on the radio tonight, live show on this Friday night, 88.5. I think it's time for us to shake our booties and our groove thing. What is the groove thing? It is whatever you want it to be. This is music. It's a serious part of the show now, folks. This is Peaches and Herb. Let's see if we can do this.

He's having us a ball, y'all. My favorite line from that song, Peaches and Herb, 88.5 FM. Taking you back in time for a Friday night. Thanks for spending some of your Friday with us on KALA. And David, we got your request coming up shortly. Just around the corner, 563-333-6216 is how you reach us. Music now from the Isleys.

song is 60 years old at this point. Makes me feel a little older when I... This old heart of mine is weak for you. The Isley Brothers on 88.5 FM. George Clinton checking in on the program now with Atomic Dog, K-A-L-A.

Do the Dog Catcher. 88.5 FM, taking you back in time for a Friday night. I'm David Baker. This is The Rewind. Yancey checked in and he had a show suggestion, but I'm going to cheat a little bit and try to do some tonight. He said maybe you should do one whole night of just nothing but TV themes and then do movie themes on another night. That's a great idea. I'll have to do some planning for that. But right now, he mentioned a couple of shows. I'm going to play their themes. This is from ABC Television. It's the theme to Starsky and Hutch.

Now that's not the original theme. It was in my music. This is supposed to be the TV theme for Beretta. Uh-uh. That's not it. That's somebody else. That's not Sammy Davis. No. Robert Blake would get really mad about that. So we're not going to let that stand. Here's the real one. Here's Sammy Davis Jr. Theme song to Beretta.

Nat King Cole and Farewell to Summer. Last show, we had a whole bunch of summer songs saying goodbye to summer because that's the kind of unofficial on the calendar end of summer, Labor Day weekend. And that song is the us waving goodbye in the rewind car as we're driving away from summer into fall and getting ready for football season and those tailgates and things like that, with Wendy Renee by request going out to David tonight.

That sounds really, really good right now. Barbecue, Wendy Renee. By request, going out to David tonight. Thank you, David. Here's some music to respond to that barbecue. Maybe they've had too much. This is Big Twist and the Mellow Fellows.

Captured live, 1987, music from Big Twist and the Mellow Fellows. Sadly, Big Twist passed away in the early 1990s. I got to see him live in concert at the Palmer Auditorium. And then later, the Mellow Fellows, so that was the group that backed Big Twist up. He was the lead singer, of course, we heard. They performed for a benefit for KALA in the fall of 1991 at Uncle Roscoe's Polo Club on Washington Street in Davenport. And I was there. I organized the event. I think we had five or six bands play for the radio station that day. And guess what? After we paid all the bands and counted our money, we walked away with $50 after a whole lot of work. We didn't lose anything. We didn't lose a penny, but we paid everybody. And we had to pay this big band from, you know, Chicago, the Mellow Fellows. And we had to pay the Pena Brothers, Jason Stewart and Cobalt Blue. We also had a gospel group perform out front of the Polo Club on Washington Street. We had Paul Waters, who does tribute to all sorts of great rockabilly theme music. And we had a couple of other artists in there as well. It was just a fantastic day at the Polo Club. But Big Twist played for us. I got to relay one story, and I know we're running a bit over in our first hour on KALA Davenport, Quad Cities. We wanted to let you know that back in the early 90s, and I don't know the exact year, so I'm going to guess it was 1990 or maybe early 91, I was with one of our students at St. Ambrose University, one of our majors, and I cannot remember who it was. He was a big blues fan, and he asked me really nice. He said, hey, would you take me over to see Big Twist and the Mellow Fellows perform? And that's the last time I saw Big Twist, over at Palmer Auditorium. So we got over there to the show. It was a great show. We were in there. I think I interviewed Big Twist before the show, so I don't know. We might have had complimentary VIP tickets or something like that. But the show ended, and we were still there, and the student said, you know, I'm really hungry. And so he ends up going to the backstage area that was rigged up at the Palmer Auditorium. And I said, hey, you shouldn't really be doing this. And he helped himself to a couple of plates of food. And I do remember eating some bread. I said, well, when in Rome. And I remember grabbing a roll. And I said, if Big Twist comes back here, we have to tell him who we are. And that the security people saw us. We just helped ourselves to the food, and it was an entire buffet of food that was pretty much untouched by the band at Palmer Auditorium. So speaking of a guy who says he's had too much barbecue, maybe he did. Big Twist just left it all behind. 88.5 is KALA Davenport, taking you back in time. This is a song that goes great with barbecue. Not really about barbecue sauce, but about ketchup. It's the only song I know of that has got anything to do. We could play the French fries song, but this is a song called The Ketchup Song. It's from the group Las Ketchup. It's The Ketchup Song, 88.5. It's The Rewind. Having some fun tonight on 88.5.

0: There was a whole dance for that. It was kind of a big flash in the pan, as they say. Las Ketchup and the Ketchup Song to go with the barbecue tonight. Okay, enough. Don't put ketchup on your ribs, by the way. I don't know of anybody who's ever done that, but I know of people that douse their pizza in ketchup, and that's just a bit much for me. That's where I draw the line. We're going to take a quick break when we come back. We got more music coming up. We also have another summer song by request just around the corner, along with music from The Spinners. We'll hear from Earth, Wind, and Fire and Dickie Goodman, of course, tonight on The Rewind on KALA Davenport, Quad Cities.
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6: Hi, I'm Tony Rossi for the Christophers, and today I'll be talking with Phil Rosenthal, the co-creator of Everybody Loves Raymond and the host of Somebody Feed Phil. 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Christopher Close-Up starts right now.

0: Hello and welcome to Christopher Close Up. I'm Tony Rossi and my guest today is Phil Rosenthal. Everybody Loves Raymond is one of the most popular sitcoms in the entire landscape of television, and it was co-created by Phil Rosenthal and Ray Romano. It still runs constantly in reruns because of its timeless humor, and its 30th anniversary reunion special earned a Christopher Award for the ways that it conveyed the family atmosphere of the show, both in front of and behind the camera. Phil is joining me today to talk about that show, as well as his food and travel series, Somebody Feed Phil. To tell us more, I am pleased to welcome to Christopher Close Up, Phil Rosenthal. Hello, Phil. It's a pleasure to have you on the show today. And I should say I am greeting you from your original hometown of Queens, New York. So welcome.
1: Oh, my birthplace.
0: Yes, wonderful. Well, let me start off saying, we recently recognized the Everybody Loves Raymond 30th anniversary reunion special with a Christopher Award. And it was just such a wonderful homey feel to it. And, you know, I know on the surface, the series kind of maybe came across, it was about an angry family, but I think all along it was clear to me that there was love underneath it all, and I think to your millions of fans too. How did you and Ray and the writers find that right balance between the humorous situations, but also keeping it real and relatable?
1: Let's see. I guess, you know, every family has its problems. Every family gets frustrated with each other. Every family can even get angry. But as long as there's that underlying love underneath it, that's what keeps families together and what makes it probably the building blocks of society are families. In fact, you could expand that to mean that we're all a family.
0: Yes.
1: And every workplace is a family, and every neighborhood is a family in a way. Every town, every city. And you can expand that, as I said, to the world. So our little family in Everybody Loves Raymond was kind of a microcosm. What we were drawing from, though, was not trying to make that metaphor literal in every show. What I mean is you can't write that way. You can't write very broadly and say, you know, Ray represents this country. Deborah represents that country. We were writing very, very specifically about things that happen to us at home. And then the audience can infer the larger meanings to these things. One thing that we did often, as far as I don't think we had a formula to how the show went, but we seemed to fall into this story device a lot, which was, the littlest problem could turn into a big deal, which I think is very relatable for people. Sometimes it's a trigger for something that happened to you in your past that you have big feelings about, or a pattern of behavior that you've kept quiet about, and this one little thing explodes it. When I wrote the pilot for the show, I drew from my family and things that happened between me and my parents. Literally, I put it in the show. There was the first episode I had to put in, this is going to be the first time Ray is dealing with his parents that we see, right? Mm-hmm. So I put in this thing that really happened to me. I gave my parents Fruit of the Month Club and it blew up in my face. They were so upset that they were going to get another box of fruit every month for 12 months. They thought I got them in some kind of cult. They didn't need this much fruit. How are we going to eat all this fruit? I can't talk anymore. There's too much fruit in the house. And I thought this would be a good illustration of just how crazy Ray's parents were going to be, and that nothing would be easy in dealing with them through the series. You put that in the first episode to illustrate that. Mm-hmm. What I didn't realize was, I thought people would just say, oh, look, Ray's parents are crazy. What I didn't realize was that your parents are crazy too. And that you relate to this level of crazy, even though it's not exactly what your parents, you know, were crazy about.
0: Sure.
1: But we relate to each other's specificities. So I learned right from there to write as specifically as possible. And that's where the universality lies.
0: Yeah, and you guys always did a beautiful job with that. I mean, I'm glad your parents were not happy with the Fruit of the Month gift because, you know, it helped kind of build your whole career in a way.
1: It's absolutely true. In fact, I had a writer friend of mine who was struggling with sitcoms and his sitcom wasn't doing very well. And he went home and listened to it. He yelled at his parents. Why couldn't you be crazy like Phil's parents?
0: I'm Tony Ross. You're listening to Christopher Close Up. I'm talking to Phil Rosenthal. He's the executive producer and co-creator of Everybody Loves Raymond, the Everybody Loves Raymond 30th anniversary reunion, won a Christopher Award recently. When your parents found out that they were fodder for your material, did they try to modify their behavior to be less comedic, or could they just not change?
1: Great question. They couldn't change if they wanted to, and they felt no need to. By the way, I have to tell you, a lot of times we were doing something that was verbatim from their life and they didn't even notice. Other times there was like a perceived thing. One time I have to tell you, we put in something about the in-laws, Deborah's parents, right? Mm-hmm. And I based them on my brother's in-laws, my brother's real life wife's parents.
0: Okay.
1: And I exaggerated, of course. We made them a little highfalutin. They came from Connecticut and not from Long Island. They were into art and culture and plays and music, all things that the parents in our show were not. And so we had the parents in our show not like them, right? Mm-hmm. Well, the moment that episode was over, I got a call from my mother. Are you out of your mind? We have to see these people. That upset her. And I said, yeah, I'll, if you want, I'll call them and tell them it was exaggerated. She says, I think you better do that. I said, okay. So I did.
0: So you got yourself in a little bit of trouble once in a while.
1: It happens, you know, because she, right before she called me, she got a call from the in-law saying, is that how you feel about us?
0: Oh, boy.
1: Yeah, so I was in trouble. But I said to my mother, listen, your comfort is something I'm willing to sacrifice for the program.
0: Oh, goodness. I'm talking to Phil Rosenthal. We're talking about Everybody Loves Raymond and his parents. I mean, it was great that your parents kind of got to see your success, take part in it, both with Raymond and even more so when you started doing Somebody Feed Phil, you started putting them on the show. What did it mean to you to see them being able to enjoy your success like that?
1: It's the greatest joy in the world. I owe them everything. I'm so lucky to have been their son, not just because they were a font of comedic material, but because they were the most loving and supportive parents you could ever wish for. When we were lucky enough to win the Emmy Awards, I actually bought an extra one and I gave it to them and I said, best supportive parents.
0: Aww. That is sweet. That is very sweet. Well,
1: they deserve it. And they love my dad, especially. He loved being on Somebody Feed Phil because he got to tell his jokes. And that's actually how he met my mother. He got up on amateur night. He wasn't a comedian, but he got up on an amateur night in New Jersey in the 1950s and did jokes. And my mom was on a date with someone else.
0: Oh.
1: And saw this skinny tailor, Max Rosenthal, getting up to tell jokes. And she thought to herself, I think I like that guy better than this guy I'm on the date with. And I always say, if my dad wasn't funny that night, I wouldn't be here. So I owe everything to his sense of humor.
0: Yeah, it's amazing. The little circumstances that kind of can direct a whole life.
1: You got it. If your parents weren't in the right place at the right time, you're not here.
0: Exactly. I mean, I know one of the threads kind of running through all your work is kindness, especially in Somebody Feed Phil. You travel all around the country, all around the world. You meet these wonderful people and, you know, you're kind to each other. Where did you see that kindness modeled in your life?
1: Oh, that's a beautiful question. I have to say, I don't really want to be nice. It's just that most of the world is nice. I have to. I really think, you know, kindness was modeled in my house. Mm-hmm. And I always tell new parents when they ask for any advice at all from an old guy like me, I say, well, there's nothing you can do except model the behavior you want to see in your children. You can talk and give them rules, but if they see you doing the wrong thing, they're going to know that you're not genuine and that it doesn't, you know, it can be a terrible thing to find out that, you know, your role models are disingenuous, right? Mm-hmm. That your role models are not what you thought they were. Well, there's no bigger role model than mom and dad.
0: Yeah.
1: And so if you model the behavior you want to see in your kids, you know, every kid's going to go through adolescence. They're going to go through that tough time. They're going to go through the natural state of rebellion that everybody has to, you know, find themselves, express themselves. And we worry too. Maybe we're not getting through to the kids. But sure enough, if you've done this, if you've lived by example, you're going to see that reflected back in your kids. Yeah. And they come around. And we couldn't be prouder of our kids. And we love seeing the grownups that they became.
0: Yeah. Well, I mean, you incorporate your kids into Somebody Feed Phil. They're very involved in your work, in your life, Lily and Ben. I mean, you know, the way you're talking about your relationship to your parents, I would assume it's got to bring you a lot of joy to have your own kids now involved in your own life to this degree, right?
1: Both our kids are married now and they both live close by and we don't leave them alone.
0: That sounds familiar, Phil.
1: Yep. Yep. We make fun, you know, Mel Brooks says, as the 2,000-year-old man, we mock the thing we are to be.
0: That's great. That's great. Yeah. Well, let me stay with Somebody Feed Phil for a minute because, you know, you get to travel around the country, around the world, eat all these delicious foods. But I feel like for you, almost just as important as the food and the travel is getting to meet and know new people. Tell me about that aspect of the job.
1: What I found is what started as a scam, which is me getting someone else to pay for my food and travel, is actually this wonderful vehicle to get to that larger message, which is that I think the world would be better if we all could experience a little bit of other people's experiences. And so I'm a big travel advocate. It started in my head as getting people to travel because it changed my life for the better, mainly because of the people that you meet on your journeys and to find out that the world is mostly sweet and nice and not what you see on the news. Mm-hmm. And I'm only using food and my stupid sense of humor to get you to travel and to get you that real message.
0: Yeah.
1: That's it. The people are everything. The food, I always say food is the great connector and then laughs are the cement.
0: Uh-huh. That's great. That's great.
1: And that's all about the people.
0: Yeah. Well, even because I saw the clip, I was watching the mini episode you did about the diner you started, Max and Helen's. And in that, there's a clip of you in Japan where the two groups, you couldn't speak their language, they couldn't speak yours, but somehow you found a way to connect.
1: Found a way. Yes, I had a little help with a translator, but I have to tell you, that scene wasn't going very far. It wasn't really working because of that great divide. Mm. I blame myself for not really knowing Japanese and visiting Japan. You know, most Americans, I think, can identify.
0: Sure.
1: And Americans are very lucky when we travel. Why? Because most of the world speaks English.
0: Yeah.
1: Most of the world speaks English, if not their first language, their second language. And, you know, for some reason, my brain couldn't hang on to second languages. I tried a lot in school, just not built that way. I try to learn as many phrases as I can when I'm visiting a country to at least say thank you, right?
0: Yeah.
1: At the very least. But in this scene, these people really didn't speak English. And so it was a little difficult. So I said to my brother, who's our producer, I think we should just wrap this one up and maybe we don't have anything here. So I'll just say goodbye and then, you know, I'll go back in the scene now, back to the table and you know, say my thanks and say goodnight. So I sit back down and I just happen to say to the patriarch of the family, what do you do for fun? And he said, through the translator, we have champagne night. Mm-hmm. And I was interested, what does that mean? He has a collection of champagnes, vintage champagnes, and he pulls them down on, let's say, Wednesday night, and they try a new champagne. I said, I love that. And I said, as a joke, which is mostly true, we have egg cream night coming from New York, right? Uh-huh. Egg cream, for those of you who don't know, is seltzer, milk, and chocolate. So it's like just a chocolate soda. Mm-hmm. Very, very cheap. It doesn't have egg or cream in it. It's just an old Brooklyn trick, right?
0: Yeah.
1: From 100 years ago. So I said, we have egg cream night, which is kind of true. My parents, every night before bed, would have an egg cream. That was their treat. Mm-hmm. Grew up with that. And the man now says in English, what is this egg cream?

0: could offer them anything of value. Well, it was a cultural moment for them to have something from another land, as humble as it is. And I just to see their faces light up and to see these ladies, their nose tickled from the bubbles of the soda, I was in absolute heaven. I said, this is why we have a show. This is what the show is for, is to make connections like this, connections of love and joy and fun and sharing, no matter how small. You, I want everyone listening, you have something to offer, and it can be a simple act of kindness to someone. We shouldn't be the ugly tourist. There's no shame in being a tourist. I'm a tourist. I'm not an expert. Do I know a little more now than I did when I started? Yeah, I know a little more, but I'm no expert. I'm not an Anthony Bourdain. Mm-hmm. I'm just a tourist, but I am a curious tourist. And that's all I want for you, is to be a curious tourist. Because if you are, then you're going to learn things that you had no idea about that will enrich your life, and it'll make everyone else happy to see you.
1: Yeah,
0: you're not just taking, you're caring about them, their culture, where you are. Learn a tiny bit of history. It won't kill you, right? It's even, you might find something really fascinating that you're happy to know. Mm-hmm. Listen, you travel. They always talk about the travel industry, right? Oh, you're helping their economy by going. Yeah, you're getting back so much more stuff that you that stays with you your whole life.
1: Yeah.
0: A new perspective on life. Every time I travel, a new perspective.
1: That's beautiful. And everybody can go to Somebody Feed Phil airs on Netflix, 8 seasons, but there's also, it's moving to YouTube, free television.
0: Right.
1: What a novelty, free television. Thank you for that, Phil.
0: I love it. We did 8 seasons on Netflix. I'm very grateful to them.
1: Yeah.
0: But now I love the idea of going to YouTube and this message of love and peace and kindness and connection and interconnection is free to the world.
1: Yeah, and there are clips there already, so people can go to YouTube now and look up Somebody Feed Phil, and you'll find it. And I'm Tony Rossi. You're listening to Christopher Close-Up. I'm talking to Phil Rosenthal. We've been discussing his Netflix series, his YouTube series, Somebody Feed Phil. He's also the co-creator of Everybody Loves Raymond, and we're talking about the 30th anniversary reunion, which won a Christopher Award. Let me go back to the Raymond thing for a second, because the reunion show...
0: And thanks for the award, by the way. That was lovely. Unexpected.
1: I'm glad you liked it. I mean, one of the things that was obvious from the show is what a family atmosphere you all established on set, you created. I mean, this was your first show being a showrunner.
0: Yes.
1: I'm curious, did you, because you had worked on other sets, did you see that kind of environment modeled on other sets, or did you see the opposite modeled and think, I don't want to do things that way?
0: Listen, that's very astute. You can learn just as much and just as importantly about what not to do as what to do. I knew there had to be a better way. I knew that once I got the job, right, of, you know, I wrote the pilot, and it's very hard to get on the air, just to get on the air. But once you're on the air and once they let you run the show, you have to decide what kind of showrunner you're going to be. And the only models that I had were kind of authoritarian and maybe not so nice. Here's an example. We got a memo once on a hit show that I was working on. The show was doing very well. And a memo went around to the whole office staff of this show, like 100 people worked there. We noticed some of you are coming into the kitchen in the morning and putting milk on your cereal. The milk is for coffee. The cereal is for snacks.
1: Oh, God.
0: We do not provide breakfast for you. Please do not put milk on your cereal.
1: Wow.
0: That's what I said. Wow. I said, if I'm ever lucky enough to have my own show, we're going to have milk on the cereal. And so we had not only milk on the cereal, we had the best, I made sure, the best craft service, meaning the food on the set, in the writer's office, in the production office. Food was going to be this vehicle for making a family, which I thought could work.

0: because I loved it so much. And I've seen it work, you know, where whenever I go to eat with people.
1: Yeah.
0: People like good food. It's just a fact. Mm-hmm. Now, there, yes, I've met a few people in my life who don't care, but most people care. Most people love it. And so it's so easy to do, to have good food around.
1: Sure.
0: And so I wanted this very, very much. Selfishly, too, I wanted good food. Mm-hmm. Even if we were ordering in from other places, in different parts of the country, we would have food come in once in a while. And it was like a celebration. So Raymond was about a family. It was made for families. And very quickly, it was being made by a family.
1: Yeah. Yeah. I mean, you all, I mean, it just the bonds between all of you was so clear, and it was just so nice to see, especially, you know, first of all, the fact that it's 30 years since it started, it made me feel a little old because,
0: you know, and me both. Yeah.
1: And but it was just wonderful seeing the chemistry you all still had together. But I guess when you spend all that time with people, it just kind of comes out that way.
0: Listen, it's more than high school, college, and some of grad school 9 years together. Right?
1: Yeah. Yeah, absolutely. Let me ask you one thing, because I did read your book, You're Lucky, You're Funny, How Life Becomes a Sitcom. Yes. And I know you're a fan of classic TV, classic sitcoms. So I was curious, were you ever tempted?
0: Yes.
1: Were you ever tempted to write yourself into Raymond, like Carl Reiner wrote himself into the Dick Van Dyke Show, to give yourself
0: Never. I do all these other people's shows. They say, why don't you put yourself in Raymond? I said, because I cared about that show.
1: So you didn't have that much confidence in your acting skills, because you did study to be an actor in your young days.
0: I did. I think maybe I could have done something. But listen, the truth is, I was busy running the show. Yeah. I was busy in the writer's room. That was my main job, was leading the writers. And then I would come on the set and I'd have to, you know, kind of direct the action. We had people who were directors. They captured the show on cameras, but I had to get the play. Mm-hmm. So I felt like doing more than that was impossible.
1: Yeah. Okay. No, that makes sense. But yeah. So no, that's fine. All right. Last question. At the Christophers, we have the motto, it's better to light one candle than to curse the darkness. That motto is on your Christopher Award. When you hit times of darkness in your life, what do you do to kind of light that metaphorical candle and to kind of help hope again?
0: I think gratitude is the secret. Gratitude is what gets you through all kinds of times. Listen, it can always be worse. If you have a roof over your head, if you have food to eat, you're better off than so many people in the world, right?
1: Yeah.
0: And if you have then add to that a family, a loving family, friends, you're so ahead of the game. If you have your health, right? Mm-hmm. All these things. So I wake up grateful every day, and so the rest of my day is gravy. And in my case, it's literally gravy.
1: Because of the diner?
0: The diner, my job. You know, this is, I get to have the most wonderful life that I could have dreamed of. It wasn't easy to get it, but I think the lesson there is, if you make something a priority in your life, you simply won't stop until you achieve it.
1: Yeah. Yes. That's very George Bailey-like of you.
0: Okay.
1: A wonderful life.
0: One of my favorite movies. Yes, it is a wonderful life. I have nothing to complain about. I really don't.
1: Yeah, beautifully said. I'm Tony Ross. You're listening to Christopher Close Up. I've been talking to Phil Rosenthal. You'll know him from as the co-creator, executive producer of Everybody Loves Raymond, 9 seasons. He hosts Somebody Feed Phil on Netflix and soon to be on YouTube. He started a diner called Max and Helen's in California in honor of his parents. He wrote a book with his daughter called Just Try It with Lily Rosenthal. Phil's got a lot going on, so I appreciate the half hour you spent with me today, Phil. And just thank you for everything you do to add life to the world.
0: I totally enjoyed it. Lovely to talk to you, my friend.
1: Now, before we end today's show, here's a message the Christophers would like to share with you.
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1: Really didn't know how to do that. They knew how to just put black people in a white ad, but if the demand was now show authentically black experiences and images and messaging, the mainstream Madison Avenue agencies scratched their head and really were lost. And so what happened was that became the dawn of black-owned agencies who said, we know how to do this. This is who we are. This is our expertise. And, you know, in 1969, there were six black-owned agencies in the entire country. But just 2 years later, there were 25 black-owned agencies. And it just continued to build from there.
2: Mark S. Robertson, former veteran advertising, marketing, and communication executive, and author of Pitch Black, The Best Black Ads of the Past 50-plus Years, published by Alliance Books. For more than a century, African Americans appeared in advertising yet rarely had a voice in creating it. Robertson uncovered the untold history of African American advertising, from the earliest depiction of African Americans in product marketing to the rise of black-owned agencies and the creative leaders who transform American culture. The Coffee Table Book highlights pioneering agencies, influential campaigns, iconic celebrities, and breakthrough creative work that helped redefine how African Americans were represented in media. Robertson has spent the past 45 years in advertising at some of the industry's most prestigious agencies. I'm John L. Hansen, Jr., and welcome to another edition of In Black America and the beginning of our 56th season. On this week's program, Pitch Black, The Best Black Ads of the Past 50-plus Years with Mark S. Robertson, Part 2, In Black America.
1: Well, I think it was working for them on the mainstream side of the business, and it became a no-brainer. Mm-hmm. It's like, I don't really know what to say to black people, but I know they like Dorothy Dandridge, or I know they like, you know, Gordon Parks, or I know they like, you know, this celebrity or that celebrity, Diane Carroll, you know, or Eartha Kitt, all of these different celebrities. So it basically was, I don't have to think too hard. I just have to, you know, hire this celebrity and put their face on an ad and put their name next to my product. And that will do the heavy lifting for me. And it worked. It was, in terms of messaging, it communicated to black consumers that this brand, this product, understands and respects the people that matter to you. We understand and respect the people that you look up to.
2: The advertising images and messages contained in Pitch Black chronicle a previously unrecorded chapter of the history of American business, fashion, and culture. Robertson reveals how African-American identity, in all its freshness and different beauty, turned blackness into a brand that America wanted to buy. The book is well-documented and supported by professional researchers and an advisory team of some of the top African-American creative directors in the business. Although the book is a valuable and sought-after resource for both academic and professionals, it is written with a popular reader in mind. Part history, part visual archive, and part cultural commentary, Pitch Black preserves a chapter of American business and creative history that has too often been overlooked, forgotten, or excluded from public record. Also, it is a historical presentation of the best and most successful advertising created for and by African Americans. It is a remarkable collection that cannot be found in any other book, library, or museum. On today's program, we conclude our conversation with Mark S. Robinson.
1: In 1969, there were six black-owned agencies in the entire country, but just 2 years later, there were 25 black-owned agencies, and it just continued to build from there.
2: That was going to lead me to my next question. When did we become involved in the business of showing who we are? When did African-Americans become involved in the business as advertising creative people?
1: Almost without exception. It began in the late 1960s. It began really in 1969. There were one or two black agencies that existed before, but none of them had a national corporate client until the end of the 1960s. That's when the cigarette brands, the liquor brands, and so forth, the vice brands really began advertising.
2: I was going to ask you about, in looking through the book, I saw a lot of alcohol and tobacco ads.
1: Yes. There's a chapter in the book that begins with a quote from The Godfather.
2: Exactly.
1: Where one of the dons of the five families is talking about allowing his family to get into the drug business. And he says, let's do it in the black neighborhoods because those people are killing themselves anyway, so we don't care. And that notion, that philosophy of, you know, the vices belong in the black neighborhoods permeated pretty much all of marketing. And so the first major national brands, the first corporations to get involved in, you know, full-throated marketing and advertising to black consumers were the vices, alcohol, tobacco, because they honestly didn't care what their reputation was. They were already perceived as a vice. And so it was, in their eyes, okay to start marketing them to black consumers. They led the way. And ultimately, as the rest of industry and the rest of corporate America and the rest of the Fortune 500 companies saw the profits that were being made by these vice companies, they said, we need to get in on that as well.
2: I found it interesting when you did the story on Pepsi Cola. One would have thought that this generation thought Michael Jackson was the first person to actually introduce Pepsi Cola to the world, but obviously there was a time before Michael Jackson came on the scene that Pepsi had a devastating effect on the advertising agents.
1: Yes. Excellent, excellent story. Going back to the 1930s and the Depression, all of the major soda brands, and particularly the major cola brands, sold their products in 6-ounce bottles for a nickel. Pepsi was the one brand that stood out and sold their product in a 12-ounce bottle instead of a 6-ounce bottle for the same 5 cents. And they ran advertising that, you get twice as much for the same nickel. And in the 1930s, during the Great Depression, that mattered quite a lot to a whole lot of people. And it mattered quite a lot to African-American households during the 1930s who became very loyal to Pepsi because you could get twice as much and a lot more people could get satisfaction out of that nickel purchase. And so at the end of the Depression, the president of Pepsi looked at what kind of marketplace success he had and saw that it was black consumers who really helped carry the brand through the hard times of the 1930s and the Great Depression and helped the brand to prosper. And so he pledged, these are consumers that were loyal to us. I need to be loyal to them. And we're going to start marketing our product overtly and officially to African-American consumers. Now, he wanted to do that at the beginning of the 1940s. World War II sort of interrupted that process, and he had to wait until the war was over to really launch the kind of consumer marketing effort that he wanted to. So in the latter 1940s, that's when that Pepsi campaign really took off, and he hired a gentleman, Edward Boyd, who had worked for the National Urban League to run the program for him. And Boyd hired an entire team of black salespeople who traveled all across the country and really sort of preached the gospel of Pepsi to black communities in cities and towns all across the country, including all across the South, where Coca-Cola was king because Coke is based in Atlanta. and would often run into trouble with the Klan, with all sorts of other issues. But it enabled Pepsi to become a genuine competitor to Coca-Cola and stand shoulder to shoulder with it.
2: When did Madison Avenue realize that having African American celebrity market their brand was a good idea?
1: Well, I think it was working for them on the mainstream side of the business, and it was sort of, it became a no-brainer. It's like, I don't really know what to say to black people, but I know they like Dorothy Dandridge, or I know they like, Gordon Parks, or I know they like, this celebrity or that celebrity, Diane Carroll, or Eartha Kitt, all of these different celebrities. So it basically was, I don't have to think too hard. I just have to, hire this celebrity and put their face on an ad and put their name next to my product, and that will do the heavy lifting for me. And it worked. It was, in terms of messaging, it communicated to black consumers that this brand, this product, understands and respects the people that matter to you. We understand and respect the people that you look up to, and we will put them in association with our products. And that had an impact.
2: Were there any surprises that you ran across in putting this project together?
1: Oh, they were always full of surprises. I think that one of the surprises for me, and that's a really good question, by the way, but one of the surprises for me was a campaign that when I saw it, because I had never seen it before working on this book. And when I saw it, I just said, wow, this is amazing. And it was an advertising campaign for Modest sanitary products, a woman's sanitary pad. And the reason that this campaign was so amazing, it began in the mid-1950s. And Modest, which is a company owned by Johnson and Johnson, hired the number one black model in the country. She was basically a black supermodel, and they featured her in several of their ads, and they had her dressed in the same extraordinarily beautiful, expensive gowns and dresses that they had the white supermodels dressed in. Designed by people like Christian Dior and other top fashion designers of the day. And the photos for the ads were done by the same photographers who did all of the other mainstream ads, who were top fashion photographers of the day. And what this communicated to me was they saw this woman, this model, and the consumers that she communicated to as being every bit as equal, every bit as beautiful, every bit as unique and extraordinary as the very best of their mainstream campaign. And given the timing of that campaign, that to me was just revolutionary.
2: If you're just joining us, I'm Johnny O. Hanson, Jr., and you're listening to In Black America from KUT Radio. We're speaking with Mark S. Robinson, former veteran advertising, marketing, communication executive, and author of Pitch Black, The Best Black Ads of the Past 50-plus Years. In your opinion, why was black ads such a secret weapon for the civil rights movement?
1: I think that civil rights leaders understood the value and impact of black advertising, but I think that the mainstream companies that they were pitching to, the mainstream companies that they were negotiating with to get these ads produced, had no idea what the impact was going to be. They just saw this as, oh, we got to do this to make these activists happy. We got to do this to get these people off our front lawn, and so that there aren't picket signs outside our company. We got to do this so that there aren't angry letters in the newspaper. And they didn't really see the potential influence and impact that this was going to have. They didn't see this as a game changer that it genuinely turned out to be. And I think that they were surprised. Now, they rode that success and were happy to take credit for it, you know, as the money rolled in, but they had no idea this was going to happen. And it was the, you know, the NAACP, the Urban League, the National Negro Newspaper Publishers Association, these various organizations that lobbied hard and stayed committed to fighting for these things that made this possible. And they knew what they were fighting for, even though the mainstream companies didn't know what they were delivering.
2: We recently lost George Johnson, president and founder of Johnson Products. But before that, I can't remember where I read, but there was an advertising mix-up where an advertiser was made, but it ended up going to Jet, which is a smaller type magazine. Talk to us about that particular event.
1: Okay. Well, unfortunately, I think you've got two separate stories sort of blended together there. The advertising mix-up story has to do with Toyota.
2: Gotcha. Okay.
1: Where Toyota ran an ad, and they ran it in Jet, which, you know, for any black person knows, Jet is a black publication. It's a digest size publication. There aren't a lot of those still around, you know, in that digest size. But Toyota ran an ad that basically, I don't remember the exact wording of the headline, but the headline was something like, "Unlike your boyfriend, this will work tomorrow."
2: Exactly.
1: And they got a lot of heat and a lot of grief for that ad, saying that it was racist and stereotypical. And Toyota's defense was, oh, it was never supposed to run in Jet. It was supposed to run in Mademoiselle and Elle and these other women's fashion magazines. And the reason that that explanation and that defense lacked any credibility is because those magazines are a different size than Jet magazine, and you would have to go out of your way to convert the ad down to a digest size. And any production person would say, why are we converting this ad to digest size if it's supposed to run in these, you know, white magazines? So they basically got caught with their pants down and had a lame explanation that nobody bought. But going back to George Johnson, who's a real pioneer in black business and accomplished so much in his lifetime, both he and his wife. And when they started out, they went to the bank. They went to a bank in Chicago and asked for a $500 loan to start their business. And the bank turned them down, said, no, the idea of funding a new black business really is a risk we're just not prepared to take. Chances are you'll be out of business in a year and you won't be able to pay back this loan. So they rejected him. And he and his wife went down the street to another bank and said, we'd like to get a $500 loan to take the family on vacation. And the bank said, sure, no problem, and loaned them the 500 bucks, because the bank said, you know, that's what people do. They go on vacation, and that was not considered a risk. And that's how they started their business. And they launched Ultra Sheen products, which in the latter part of the 1960s evolved, and they launched Afro Sheen. And with Afro Sheen, they saw this local TV show in Chicago that was being produced by a local DJ and concert promoter, Don Cornelius, called Soul Train. And George Johnson took one look at this program and said, this would be the perfect platform for advertising my products. And he took the show and took it to national syndication and made it a national TV show. And Soul Train stayed on the air for 35 years. There is no other TV show in syndication that has ever been on the air that long or even comes close.
2: In your opinion, what has been the greatest campaign that had a cultural impact?
1: Oh, I honestly don't know if I could answer that question. It's a great question, but that's almost like asking me which is my favorite kid.
2: Okay.
1: And different campaigns, you'd have different criteria for why it's so special.
2: I got you. What do you think marketers can learn from the past and from this particular book?
1: I am a passionate believer in learning from the past and studying history. And I think that marketers can always learn a great deal from studying the past, in terms of what worked, what didn't work, and why it worked or why it didn't work. We learn from our mistakes. And I'm a big believer in you're either winning or you're learning. So if you make mistakes, that's an opportunity for learning. And you can't learn if you're not looking back at what you've done and what were the circumstances, what were the responses, and all of that. I read articles today that say, multicultural marketing has been around for about 20 years. And I start yelling. I go, 20 years? I was already doing this for 25 years, 20 years ago. Multicultural marketing has been around for a long, long time. And if we are not fluent in that history, then we lose those lessons and we lose the insights that come from some really remarkable and amazing work that we're going to build on. But you can't stand on shoulders if you don't notice that there's somebody there.
2: When you look at the work thus far, how has African American ad agency changed the game?
1: That's a terrific question. African American agencies have always had to compete and deliver success for their clients with smaller budgets, fewer resources, fewer tools, and basically create something from nothing. They've had to pull a rabbit out of a hat. I hate to keep using cliches, but for African American agencies, necessity became the mother of invention because we had to succeed or we'd go out of business. So the necessity inspired us to create marketing tactics and marketing strategies that didn't exist before we invented them. Experiential marketing, native marketing, brand identity marketing, all of these things that mainstream Madison Avenue agencies and Fortune 500 companies take credit for doing in the last 10, 15 years, we were doing 40, 50 years ago because we had to, because we didn't have the kind of budgets that said, okay, let's spend $50 million on a TV campaign. We would get a budget of $4 million and sold, if you don't show results, you're out. So we had to figure out a way to succeed on a much smaller diet.
2: I think you wrote somewhere in your book, and I can't think of or find it offhand. Someone stated that you had to be 200% to end up with 100%. So I think your explanation
1: Yes,
2: was
1: yes.
2: apropos. Yeah.
1: I think it was George Olden, who's
2: Exactly.
1: one of the advertising pioneers that I talk about in the book. His mother said, "You have to achieve 200% for them to give you credit for 100%."
2: Exactly. In the advertising that you've seen and presented in the book, what particular industry was particularly missing as far as African Americans being involved with that product? Were there any?
1: Which industry missed?
2: Right. What industry was that African Americans were not featured as being, I guess, valuable enough for them to advertise to?
1: Let me think about that. That's a great question. I hadn't thought about that. So give me a moment.
2: Because I see the beer commercials, the sin commercials, I see cosmetics, and the only, I think I see a couple of car commercials, but I don't see any washing machines.
1: Yeah,
2: things of that nature.
1: I think that that's probably very true. Is, you know, appliances and electronics,
2: exactly,
1: and high tech. Those are industries that probably felt that they didn't need to cater to that audience or target messages to that audience, you know, nearly as much as other brands and other companies did. That's probably very, very true. You know, there is one ad in the book for Apple,
2: exactly,
1: that features Miles Davis,
2: mm-hmm,
1: but it's even though it's in the book, I don't know that I would necessarily consider that a black ad. It's an ad that features a black icon,
2: mm-hmm,
1: but I can't say that there's really any legacy of Apple and Apple products targeting African Americans. Can't say that you see stuff from Nintendo or stuff from any of the refrigerator or washer dryer companies or TV set companies that are targeting African-American consumers. It's very true.
2: Final question, Mr. Robinson. What do you want readers to take away from your book?
1: I think I want people to take away pride and a recognition that we bring something very special to the table in the advertising that we create, which is about us and finally for us, that it's explicitly intended to market to us, but ultimately, ready or not, markets to everybody and influences everybody and changes the culture, because what appeals to our community just somehow magically, consistently, reliably appeals to everybody. And mainstream America never anticipated that was going to happen.
2: Mark S. Robinson, former veteran advertising, marketing, and communication executive, and author of Pitch Black, The Best Black Ads of the Past 50-Plus Years, Part 2. 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